together again, and to us it all seemed all right then. How dizzy it must have been. Rests head down, silent in her inhibitions. Low in these thoughts leaves this high decision. What will you say next? I don't think even you could guess. And alike my childhood friend, no words are spoken, but not lost in his inhibitions, lost in deep thought, reading symbols in the bright red-orange flickering mass, waiting too for this moment's pass. Some people are complex in a way you can't experience. Their otherness sees me not as I see them. Reality fostered for each facet of self. Whose life am I connecting? Who else? As she reaches into the flame and pulls out her image of Visco posts and road trips to her family's second

play and then pass it on.

faces, sunken eyes, a new girl, where she is singing all the words to the only real country song she likes. It all comes again to this. Fire on the dark and starry canvas, the glow into abyss. They start the worst played crib game this place will ever see. Open eyes slow, now count to 15. It all moves slow beneath the screen, as gentle as it could have been. And slowly now they retreat to their houses of rubber and plastic and steel, cusping on another day, a morning vacant of this consequence. And at this end, we were somewhere in between.

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This is Shelly Louise riding the trails of truth on CJUC 92.5 FM.

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2: Hello, and welcome to Jazz Vignettes from the Hall. I am Fawn Fritzen. In this special series, music enthusiast Steve Gedrose explores the world of jazz from its roots to the present day. He breaks the fascinating, ever-evolving genre of jazz into easily digestible themes, backed up, of course, with plenty of music examples. In each episode, Steve will introduce you to the musicians who were or are some of the key driving forces behind the evolution of jazz music. We recorded Steve's presentations live at the beautiful Old Fire Hall in downtown Whitehorse, Yukon. Annually, between October and April, Jazz Yukon presents the Jazz in the Hall series, 5 concerts featuring local jazz groups. Each event is opened with a presentation by Steve, where he provides some background about the live music performed that evening. Today on episode 12, we have a single artist, the uniquely voiced Blossom Deary. This gifted pianist and singer brought her joyous personality to every piece of music that she recorded. Blossom chirps her way through song excerpts from such highly regarded songwriting duos as George and Ira Gershwin, Howard Dietz and Arthur Schwartz, E.Y. Yip Harburg and Harold Arlen, and Marty Clark and Bob Hames. Here's Steve Gedrose.
3: Katie Tate has decided to sing some of the songs from Blossom Deary's repertoire, so I'd like to give you a little background about Miss Deary and features a few of the wonderful songs that she has recorded over the years. Blossom was born on April 28, 1924 in East Durham, New York, and passed on February 7, 2009 in New York City. She was 84 years young. She was born to a father of Irish-Scottish descent and a mother of Norwegian descent. And this part really got me. Her older brothers heralded her arrival by filling their entire house with pear blossoms. This prompted her folks to name her Blossom. I always wondered where that came from. I thought that was really cool. I always thought it was a southern name, but she lived in the Catskills, so that's in the north. It seems that she was always interested in music. She studied classical piano as a girl and then switched to jazz while still in her teens. Her earliest professional experience came with gigs in the big bands of Woody Herman and Alvino Ray. This was kind of at the end of the big band era. A little later, in 1952, she moved to Paris to sing with the Blue Stars of France. This group included composer Michel Legrand's sister, Christian Legrand, and an American singer-songwriter, Bob Dureau. I don't know if anybody was here for Grant Simpson's show last time, but he played a couple Bob Dureau songs. This group had a hit with a French version of Lullaby of Birdland in 1954. The original version of this song was written by jazz pianist George Shearing and lyricist George David Weiss. Deary went on to sing many songs in French during her very long career. Through the late 1950s and early 1960s, Deary recorded as a pianist and a solo singer, including 6 excellent albums for Norman Granz's Verve label. This label recorded the creme de la creme of jazz performers and is still very widely respected today. In 1974, she formed her own record label called Daffodil Records to ensure that she had control over her recordings and their distribution. I just think it's fun that she kept this flower theme going. She recorded many songs by George and Ira Gershwin, including Little Jazz Bird that I'd like to play for you now. This song is from the 1924 Broadway musical called Lady Be Good. This score includes some fantastic songs that have become jazz standards, including Fascinating Rhythm and, of course, Oh Lady Be Good. Deary really identified with this particular song, Little Jazz Bird, saying, "It's so much me." And I think you'll get it when we play number one, Jim. This is Blossom Deary from 1959. Blossom's on vocals and piano, Kenny Burrell on guitar, Ray Brown on bass, and Ed Thigpen at the drums. This is Little Jazz Bird.

0: Blossom Dearie's voice has this little girl quality that is often at odds with the material that she chose to perform. I think it's this contrast that makes her music so compelling. Howard Dietz wrote the lyrics for this next song. Arthur Schwartz composed the music. They were a very successful songwriting team who collaborated on some songs that also have become jazz standards, like Alone Together, Dancing in the Dark, and Haunted Heart. This next tune was taken from a musical review that they created called Inside USA. The show ran for 399 performances. For some reason, they couldn't get that 400th going through 1948 and early 1949. The review contains a series of sketches that relate to particular states and was based on a book by John Gunther, also called Inside USA, which was very popular at that time. This post-war era was a very optimistic and patriotic period in American history. The romantic Rhode Island is Famous for You turns into a ragtime number and names the most famous products of various states. I think its clever lyrics really suit Dearie's charming sense of humor. So this one's number two, Jim, please. Rhode Island is Famous for You as recorded by Blossom Dearie in 1960, this time with the Russ Garcia Orchestra.
1: Copper.

Rhode Island is famous for you. Down With Love is a popular song with lyrics by E.Y. Yip Harburg and music by Harold Arlen. It was originally written in 1937 for Kay Thompson, but was introduced by her replacement Vivian Vance in the Broadway musical Hooray for What. This song has been recorded many times by such esteemed vocalists as Judy Garland, Bobby Darin, and Barbra Streisand. You may have heard another tune by this wonderful songwriting team of Harburg and Arlen, also recorded by Miss Garland, which would be Over the Rainbow, from their score to The Wizard of Oz. I really enjoy Blossom's up-tempo rendition of this song. She recorded this in 1958 with herself on piano and vocals. Mundell Lowe is on guitar, Ray Brown bass, and Ed Thigpen drums. The intro to this song really reminds me of the great Oscar Peterson, and that's because both Thigpen and Brown were in Opie's trio in these years. These guys really know how to lay it down. So this is number 3, Jim, please. Down With Love.

flowers and rice and shoes. Down with love, the root of all midnight blues. Down with things that give you that well-known pain. Take that moon and wrap it in cellophane. Down with love, let's liquidate all its friends. Moon and June and roses and rainbows ends. Down with songs that moan about night and day. Down with love, yes, take it away, away. Take it away, take it away.

0: down.
1: This next song is called They Say It's Spring. This song was pitched to Blossom by its writers Marty Clark and Bob Hames. She loved it and recorded it in 1956 with Herb Ellis on guitar, Ray Brown on bass once again, and Joe Jones on the drums. This selection is kind of self-indulgent with the hope that spring is just around the corner. It really feels like we're getting there, even though Monday we had snow, but we're trying to forget that. Deary has a lovely take on this entertaining little tune. So this is They Say It's Spring, number 4, please, Jim.
2: When I was young,

0: We figured out that wasn't a guitar strum at the end. She's reaching in the piano and striking the strings in the piano. She uses that quite a bit as I listen to these songs. Though most of these songs I've chosen were recorded in the late 1950s, Blossom Dearie had a very successful career that lasted more than 50 years. She performed to adoring fans all over the world and made regular appearances in such cities as New York, London, Paris, and Sydney, Australia. Her songs and voice have been used in films, and she worked with some of the finest songwriters and musicians. Part of her importance as a jazz singer is that she always maintained this very high standard, both in the musicians that she hired and the songs that she recorded. When she passed in 2009, the world lost a very unique talent, the likes of who will never be seen again. Thank you very much. I hope you stay tuned for some more tunes that were recorded by Blossom.
1: You have been listening to the 12th installment of Jazz Vignettes from the Hall, titled The Music of Blossom Dearie. We recorded this episode in April 2013. Okay, let's play a few more songs performed by this wonderful singer and pianist. Here is Ms. Blossom Dearie.

because I'm happy. Some think I'm snappy. Some call me honey, and some think I've got nothing. But Ray Brown told me.

This program was made possible by Jazz Yukon. Jazz Yukon is a volunteer organization that promotes and presents jazz in the Yukon through an annual integrated program of live jazz presentations and jazz education outreach. This episode was researched, written, and presented live by Steve Gedrose. Live recording by Jim Holland. Dieter Gade is our producer, and I am Fawn Fritzen. Thank you for listening.

0: Hello, and welcome to Jazz Vignettes from the Hall. I am Fawn Fritzen. In this special series, music enthusiast Steve Gedrose explores the world of jazz from its roots to the present day. He breaks the fascinating, ever-evolving genre of jazz into easily digestible themes, backed up, of course, with plenty of music examples. In each episode, Steve will introduce you to musicians who were or are some of the key driving forces behind the evolution of jazz music. We recorded Steve's presentations live at the beautiful Old Fire Hall in downtown Whitehorse, Yukon. Annually, between October and April, Jazz Yukon presents 5 concerts as part of their Jazz in the Hall concert series. These events feature leading local jazz groups and are opened with a presentation by Steve, where he provides some background about the live music performed that evening. This time out, we will discover the momentous contribution of drummer extraordinaire Steve Gadd. Praised as one of the leading musicians of his generation, his contribution to the modern music scene cannot be overstated. His many devotees marvel at his ability to get inside the music to mine the groove. His substantial technique is matched only by his phenomenal imagination. Though the public at large may not know his name, there are few in the music industry who don't sing his praises. His contributions to the recordings of many top-flight artists have made him one of the most respected musicians in the game. Take it away, Steve.
1: Well, thanks, Fawn. As Lonnie Powell will be celebrating the music of Steve Gadd tonight, I thought that I would offer a brief description of his life and music. Stephen Kendall Gadd was born in 1945 and was raised in a suburb of Rochester, New York. Gadd was introduced to the drums at age 3 by his uncle, a former Army drummer, who gave him his first pair of sticks and showed him how to play on a wood practice block. Around age 6, he received his first drum set and started taking private lessons. A prodigy, Gadd progressed quickly, soaking in the style of his hero, swing drummer Gene Krupa. Krupa was famous for his incredible drum solo on Benny Goodman's big band hit called Sing, Sing, Sing from the late 30s. Along with drumming, Gadd studied tap dancing and worked in a dance team with his brother. In 1957, at age 11, he won a contest and appeared playing drums and tap dancing on an episode of Disney's The Mickey Mouse Club television show. While I'm pretty certain that I saw this episode, I have no memory of it. But if you'd like, you can catch a very brief clip. I think it's about a 30-second clip on YouTube. This kid is cooking. It's really quite incredible to see. After high school, Gadd attended the Manhattan School of Music, eventually finishing his degree at Rochester's Eastman School of Music. Upon graduating, he was drafted into the Army and then spent 3 years playing in military stage and field bands. However, he also had opportunities to play outside the Army and worked regularly with fellow Rochester natives Chuck and Gap Mangione. In the early 1970s, Gadd moved to New York to form the jazz funk group called Stuff. By the close of the 1970s, Gadd was a world-renowned drummer and a highly sought-after session musician. He was well-respected enough to see transcriptions of his playing made available in Japan. In fact, at this time, all the leading Japanese drummers were sounding like him. Chick Corea commented, "Every drummer wants to play like Gadd because he plays perfect.

his induction into the Modern Drummer Publications Hall of Fame in 1984 recognized his importance in the music industry. The 90s saw Gadd become Eric Clapton's first call drummer, solidifying his reputation as one of the most accomplished and skilled drummers of his generation. He ended the decade appearing with Clapton and B.B. King on their Riding with the King record that won a Grammy in the year 2000. In the new millennium, he collaborated on several jazz fusion projects and added his talents to recordings by James Taylor, jazz pianist Alani Elias, and guitarist Earl Klug, among many, many others. In recognition of his many achievements in contemporary music, Gadd was awarded an honorary Doctor of Music degree from Berklee College of Music in 2005. The Zildjian Cymbal Company also began sponsoring a series of well-received clinic tours billed as The Mission from Gadd. I can't make this stuff up, that is for real. Today he is just as busy as he ever was with one of the most intense recording and touring schedules in the business, spending time in the studio and on the road with such stars as Eric Clapton, Paul Simon, and James Taylor. Let's listen to some samples of his work. His recording called Concerto is considered among jazz guitar legend Jim Hall's finest. His stellar band included Paul Desmond, alto saxophone, Chet Baker, trumpet, Roland Hanna, piano, Ron Carter, bass, and our man Steve Gadd on drums. We'll hear an excerpt of Two's Blues, written by bandleader Hall. Engineer extraordinaire Rudy Van Gelder recorded this session, creating his own brand of magic. While everyone plays beautifully on this track, Gadd really lights the fire that the soloists cook on. The portion that I'll sample is a guitar solo by Jim Hall, underpinned by Gadd's precise and intense accompaniment that leads into a brief but hip statement by the drummer. The melody is restated and the tune is complete. So this is number one, please, Daniel. This is Two's Blues from Jim Hall's recording called Concerto.

That's a very beautiful record if you haven't heard it, Concerto from Jim Hall, released in 1975 on the CTI record label. While many of the drum parts that Steve Gadd has created are famous, two that really stand out are his work on Paul Simon's 50 Ways to Leave Your Lover from 1975 that Lonnie and his band will play for us tonight, and this next tune, which is the title track on Steely Dan's Asia album from 1977. By this time, Steely Dan's Donald Fagen and Walter Becker were a studio group and demanded perfection from their sidemen, typically employing many musicians, including some prominent jazz players, to realize their complex arrangements. While they employed four different drummers and countless other musicians on this particular project, they struck gold by hiring Steve Gadd and saxophone hero Wayne Shorter. On this piece, Gadd played his part with the band in the studio and required no edits. Wayne Shorter's tenor solo was added later. He recorded two solos. Steely Dan used the beginning of one and the end of the other. I'm sure that you'll enjoy the skill and excitement that they bring to this number, making this one of the finest albums in the history of popular music. Asia was inducted into the Grammy Hall of Fame in 2003. So Daniel, this is number two, please. This is a piece from Asia, from Steely Dan in 1977.

little clip from Asia, as I mentioned, released by Steely Dan in 1977 on ABC Records. Next, we'll move to 1981 with Chick Corea's Three Quartets album. This encounter between Chick, who plays acoustic piano, tenor saxophonist Michael Brecker, bassist Eddie Gomez, and drummer Steve Gadd's highlights Gadd's jazz chops. The program features three lengthy quartet pieces, including sections dedicated to both Duke Ellington and John Coltrane. I'd like to sample Corea's piece titled Part Two, dedicated to John Coltrane. This track summons the energy and intensity of John Coltrane's quartet from the early 1960s. We enter the song at the end of a powerful tenor solo from Michael Brecker into Gadd's drum solo. I think that his playing here really confirms the notion that he brings a composer's thinking to the drum kit. After Brecker's storm, he calms things down to a simmer, then builds to a vigorous climax as the band comes back in for the out chorus. So Daniel, this is number three, please. This is part two, dedicated to John Coltrane from Chick Corea.

piece of a tune called Part Two, dedicated to John Coltrane, released in 1981. I'd like to skip ahead now to 2009 and give you an idea of Steve Gadd's music in a more current setting. The drummer doesn't release many solo projects, but when he does, especially one with baritone saxophonist Ronnie Cuber, organist trumpeter Joey DeFrancesco, and guitarist Paul Bolenbeck, it's cause for celebration. The band stretches out on these tracks, often putting in quotes from other songs in their solos, demonstrating their mastery of the pop and jazz repertoire. This is not an album that's going to change jazz history or the career of Steve Gadd, but it sounds like it would have been a very fun night to be in the Scottsdale, Arizona restaurant on this night in late 2009. The live recording that these jazz stars made is called Steve Gadd and Friends Live at Vose. The track that I'll sample is called Them Changes, written by fellow drummer Buddy Miles. This song was originally released as simply Changes on Jimi Hendrix's Band of Gypsies live recording issued in 1970. This was the only live Hendrix recording authorized before his death on September 18, 1970. It was made to fulfill a contractual obligation that Hendrix had, and he called on his longtime friends, bassist Billy Cox and drummer Buddy Miles, to play on it. This tune has been re-recorded many times, but never quite like this performance by Steve Gadd and friends. On their version, baritone sax ace Ronnie Cuber quotes Parliament Funkadelic and Michael Jackson during his brilliant solo. Gadd expertly alternates between funk and swing feels with his drum parts. My sample begins late in the track after a scorching solo by Joey DeFrancesco on Hammond B3 into a remarkable drum statement from Gadd. I would advise you to hang on to your hats. This is number 4, please, Daniel. This is called Them Changes.

0: That track is called Them Changes from an album called Steve Gadd & Friends Live at Vose, released in 2010 on the BFM Jazz label. Steve's influence on the drumming community can be heard in players from all walks of life, whether they know it or not. His feel, imagination, and abilities are signatures of his trademark sound. Few others can manage to get inside a tune like Steve Gadd. He remains the king of the groove. That concludes my brief look at the music of Steve Gadd. Thank you very much.
1: We recorded this presentation in February 2019. To fill out this segment, we have an extra track from the Steve Gadd & Friends recording titled Live at Vose. We hope that you enjoy their brilliant take on the jazz standard composed by Horace Silver called Sister Sadie. It's no wonder that some of our biggest musical stars have Steve Gadd's number on speed dial.

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1: Hello, welcome to the podcast version of Shine Your Light, originally recorded live at CJC in Shipyards Park, downtown Whitehorse, a stone's throw away from the mighty Yukon River. For the past 5 years, I have interviewed the Yukon's brightest and best and weirdest local artists and musicians. On this week's episode, we have our second writer of the season, Eleanor Millard. In 1965, Eleanor Millard came to the Yukon for a summer job in Dawson City and stayed, devoting her life to the Yukon and its people. She was Northern Area social worker from 1965 to 1969. In 1974, she was elected MLA for the Northern Yukon and became Minister of Education. She acquired 2 master's degrees, 1 in adult education, 1 in teaching English as a second language. She has worked for over 50 years in the Yukon in social and educational positions and in consulting, mostly with First Nations and small communities. She has published 5 books, including short stories, her memoir, 2 novels, and poetry prose. We recorded this show right in the middle of about a 3.5 week cold snap in which it was minus 35 or below in the Yukon. It was dreadful, I'll be honest with you, but Eleanor was the perfect guest to put frame and context into the cold we were having in the north as a recurring theme throughout her life and her writing. Enjoy.

0: Eleanor Millard is a Yukon based poet and author of a multitude of books, from Riverchild, Crossroads, Journeys, Outside and In, and the most recent one, Yukon Mosaic. Welcome, Eleanor. How are you doing?
1: Just fine, thanks. I was surprised I could walk in this cold.
0: How far did you have to walk?
1: Oh, not far.
0: To shipyards.
1: Which is great. I just live down the street.
0: Okay, because I was a bit worried about that. But yeah, it wasn't as bad as I initially said. I thought it was going to be minus 38 or more, but yeah, it was just a mere minus 34.
1: And not as bad a wind as yesterday, I think.
0: Yeah. We were talking off air about the cold, and having only been here 6 years, this is new to me. But I was surprised you to say that it's kind of somewhat new to a tried and tested Yukoner such as yourself, this length of cold that we're having.
1: I've lived in the Yukon since 1965, 60 years, and it's still testing me.
0: Right.
1: So not surprised. Yeah, it's a long cold right now, for sure. It's discouraging.
0: Do you feel, for those listening not in the Yukon, do you have to be a lover of winter to survive here, to exist here?
1: No, I don't think so. You know, I'm old enough now that I'm not skiing and hiking and stuff, and that's what I miss in the winter. I looked forward to the winters, especially with this wonderful snow.
0: Okay.
1: It's I lived in Carcross for many years and did a lot of skiing around there, cross-country ski, and with my dog. And so I miss that activity. If, as long as you keep active, mm-hmm, I don't think it's that bad. But it's tempting to stay indoors and just read or not do anything.
0: And how long have you lived in the Yukon? Were you born in the Yukon?
1: No, I came in 1965 I was a university student, and I had a job for the summer in Dawson City in the Occidental Hotel as a barmaid. And I didn't really like it that much because it was kind of fun at first, especially coming straight from university into this crazy place where there were five guys for every girl.
0: Right.
1: And we were dated up while we were flying from Whitehorse to Dawson.
0: Right.
1: Yeah, it was crazy. And everybody in the bar, of course, was having fun and stuff. But we worked until 2:30 in the morning. And so you wake up in the afternoon and don't, you know, it's not a timing that you can get things done. And there was a group of guys that used to come in, and they were complaining that they had to cook for themselves. And I had done quite a bit of cooking, so I jokingly said something about, well, I'm a cook. Do you need a cook? And they said, yes. They had a gold mine up Bonanza Creek.
0: Right.
1: So I spent the rest of the summer up there on Bonanza, Cripple Hill it was called, and it did cripple them, I think, unfortunately. So
0: what drew you up to the Yukon initially? Just an escape? Or was it like it was a summer break from
1: job.
0: University?
1: It was the job. A summer job. I actually had a cooking summer job, a wonderful job on the West Coast, waiting for me. And when they told me they had a job in Dawson City, I said, oh, I don't want to go to Dawson Creek. It's that too far north. And I lived in Quesnel. I grew up in Quesnel, okay, which is not that far from Dawson Creek.
0: Yeah.
1: And they said, no, it's in the Yukon. Look at a map. So my roommate at university made me look at this map. She was quite upset. She came from Watson Lake.
0: Okay.
1: And so I said, my God, that's an inch from Alaska. I mean, so it was too exciting. So I took that job.
0: Did you have expectations of what the Yukon was going to be like, look like?
1: I thought it would be cold. I mean, the caribou is cold in the winter as well. It can get to 40 below. And we lived out in the bush on the Barkerville Road. So I was kind of used to that. And also because Barkerville was there, I knew what a old ghost mining town would look like, an old gold mining town.
0: Okay.
1: So I wasn't that surprised with Dawson City when I saw it. But it was way different, of course.
0: Right. What in that? So Dawson City in the '60s was it bustling with miners? What's the client? Who's the people who live there in the 60s? Are they all miners? Is it all serving the mining industry?
1: No. Oh. The summertime, there were quite a few gold miners, but gold didn't pay that much in those days. Mm. So, and you had to have big equipment, of course, and everything. So it wasn't all that wild, the mining area. It was mostly government. So at the end of that summer, I applied to take the social work job, which would pay well. And I thought, well, I would take it for a year and pay off my debts from university and then do what I wanted to do. And I'm still here.
0: And then in your mind back then, what was it that you wanted to do, if not social work?
1: Well, I was going to go back to university and take a degree in education. I wanted to teach English.
0: Okay. Yeah. So when was writing, did you always think about writing even back then? Or was it much later?
1: Actually, yes. I was editor of the school newspaper. And I always wrote little things, but didn't publish anything, of course. And then university takes over and you're writing essays and whatnot. And yes, I always enjoyed literature, of course, because I was going to teach it. And so I always wanted to write. There's no question. But I never did until I was 60.
0: Wow.
1: Took a while.
0: Yeah.
1: There were too many things happening in the Yukon. It was amazing.
0: When you were living your life up until 60 with all your experiences, which we might go into a bit later, were you aware like, oh, this would be great inspiration for when I later write? This is all, I'm just gathering experiences to eventually write about them.
1: Not really. I had written a bit of what turned out to be my first book, River Child. I had written some of it as a few pages. And when I first sat down to really seriously write, I looked at that and I thought, well, I can just expand that. I thought it might be a short story or something like that. It turned out to be a novel, really. It's 19 short stories, which are all interlinked. So that came from that experience for sure, from my Dawson experience.
0: Mm-hmm. That's a good segue into hearing some segments from River Child.
1: Sure. I thought it would be good to talk about the fires in Dawson in the wintertime were really fascinating. They were the entertainment in the 60s.
0: Yeah.
1: Yeah, every winter there would be a couple, if not three, big fires.
0: Accidental?
1: Hotels. We never really figured it out.
0: Right.
1: Yeah. I think in a lot of the old abandoned buildings would be people who wanted to keep warm and just went in and lit a little fire and it got out of hand.
0: Okay.
1: So, yeah. The Bonanza Hotel burned down. Downtown did. And other old buildings around town. Small, big. Lots of buildings burning down for sure.
0: And when that happens, is it all hands on deck? Everyone's running out with buckets?
1: Well, not quite with buckets. they did have a hose and a water system. So, yeah. So anyway, I thought it would be interesting to talk about a big fire. And one of my stories is about this. And... Should I start then?
0: Yeah, whenever you're ready, we can go into it.
1: It's about Michael, who is a social worker, and he gets fired because he is has his girlfriend who is one of their child protection places, and she's a foster child, but she's not in a foster home. She's with her family, and she's a girlfriend of his. And she's only like 18, 19. And so the department didn't like that at all, of course. And they fired him. So it was fall and he didn't have enough money or anything to just leave. So he's living in a cabin up the Dome Road overlooking Dawson.
0: Right.
1: And he's going to be leaving in after Christmas. He has an old camper. He's going to drive down the highway and that's it.
0: But okay.
1: So he's in this camper. in this cabin. Months later, the insistent scream of a fire siren rising and falling felt like tangible waves against his skin, rousing Michael from a sound sleep. Groggily fumbling for the flashlight he kept by the bed, he shone it at the clock, 2:30. Pulling his arm back under the sleeping bag, he curled into a fetal position for warmth. It was the darkest and coldest time of winter, 2 days before the new decade of the 1970s. It had been 45 degrees below zero when Michael gratefully crawled into his goose-down sleeping bag only 2 hours before. The room was already beginning to lose its heat. He had thrown a mixture of green and dry wood into the sheet metal airtight heater that was the central feature of the room. Dismissed from his social work position, he had lost his comfortable government housing in September. He rented this old one-room log cabin on the Dome Road with an eager sense of the romance of roughing it in the bush with no plumbing or electricity. The cabin offered a full view of the town, but for days now the windows were patterned with thick ice, making it impossible to see through them. He was interested in whatever the fire siren was announcing. He would have to open the door, letting in more cold. For a minute, Michael stayed in bed with his eyes closed, debating whether he should get up and look out the door to see if he could locate the fire. Fires were a source of the town's entertainment. They were even more exciting and dangerous in the dead of winter. Three or four old buildings were destroyed every year, and the supply seemed limitless in the old ghost town. Spurred on now by curiosity and the increasingly cold room, he pulled himself up, wrapping his sleeping bag around the woolen underwear covering his thin body. Need more fat to keep warm, he thought, for the 100th time. The bare wooden floor of the cabin was always cold, so he slept with wool socks on. He kept his boots conveniently by the bed and slipped into them. Thumping across the uneven floor, he opened the stubborn door. White clouds immediately billowed over him as humidity in the cabin met the frigid outdoor air. A pulsing orange glow lit most of the center of town below him. Ice fog clinging in the valley like a huge crystal dome exaggerated the size of the blaze. He hastily slammed the door. He couldn't determine which street it was on. Almost against his will, he was drawn to investigate further. For 2 years, he had been active in the Volunteer Fire Department, a young men's exclusive social club. Now he didn't have a telephone, so he had been ignored on the first call-out list and wasn't told about the social events they held. Now fully awake, he dressed himself as quickly as he could. Another pair of underwear, more socks, wool pants, light nylon wind pants, flannel shirt, two wool sweaters, and a knitted cap. He chose his moosehide mukluks instead of his heavy boots. They would be warmer and easier to walk in. He threw some wood in the heater, zipped up his down-filled parka, flung the hood of the parka over his head, draped a scarf around the hood, and tied the scarf backwards to cover the lower part of its face. Outdoors, he pulled the fur trim on the hood of his parka closer around his face to keep out the wind chill from a slight breeze, and pulled on heavy mitts. His mustache began to turn white with frost from his breath before he was out of sight of his cabin. As he had several times in the last month, Michael automatically calculated the amount of time he would have to stay in Dawson City. He was ready to go. One more month, then he'd be long gone. Vancouver, warmth, sunshine, rain, all the elements needed for life. This cold, dark country wasn't meant for human habitation. He felt stuck. Even the mountains surrounding the Klondike Valley hemmed him in. He was bored with the sedentary life he was leading without work in the weeks since breaking up with Selena and his fight with the government. He had promised someone a ride to Vancouver in his old camper van, which was sitting frozen in a friend's yard. His passenger could leave only at the end of January because of his job. Now Michael was beginning to regret the offer. If only he didn't need the extra help with gas money and the company driving the Alaska Highway alone in the winter. Without running, Michael moved at a quick pace. Running could mean frozen lungs if he gulped air. He went down King Street, crossing 7th Avenue, 6th, 5th. There was a building burning near 4th Avenue in York. A crowd was gathering. Bright flames were shooting straight up in the air, and there was a constant roaring sound, as if the fire had burnt a tunnel through the intense cold and ice fog. When he stopped only a few yards away from the flames, he could still feel no heat. A man came up behind him and muttered, "Damned if it ain't Big Betty's." An old-timer, one of his clients when he first arrived in Dawson, had told him this history of Big Betty's. It had begun as a modest hotel called the Aurora. For a while it was a boarding house for the older single men, renamed the Lone Spruce Tree. Over the following two decades, the building housed various madams with their girls. During the Second World War, a large, gregarious woman with black hair called Big Betty kept three girls to entertain her clientele in the rooms upstairs. She was found draped across the bed, blood flowing from her mouth and chest, her dark hair across her face. It was said she had been stabbed to death by one of her girls. Because of that notoriety, or because she was the most popular of the owners, Big Betty's name survived, and the house remained known as Big Betty's Place. The names of the other businesses that had been in the building were long forgotten. The front door of the two-story building had been nailed shut, the lower row of windows boarded for a quarter of a century. As he stood by one of the small groups of people, Michael heard them discussing the possibility of the fire consuming the old buildings on either side. Their breath made white clouds in front of their faces as they spoke. Most of the sightseers were shuffling their feet, plunging mittened hands into deep pockets to keep warm. All of them kept their parka hoods up. Some had also wrapped scarves around their heads, leaving only their eyes visible, like turtles with heads drawn into their shells. It was difficult to determine who the anonymous bodies milling around were, even whether they were men or women. "That you, Michael?" someone called into the hood of his parka. It was a firefighter with a blackened face peering at him. The man was covered in a long black rubber coat over his parka. It had icicles hanging like glass knives from the bottom. He had crackled as he walked over to Michael. "Yeah, some fire, eh?" Michael yelled over the fire's constant roar. "Grab that hose. Play it on the left there, eh? I gotta get warm in the truck." Michael joined two firemen who had turned to saving the adjacent buildings and aimed the hose at a slant to avoid the fine spray of water flying back. It could become ice on his face in seconds. The pressure in the hose was hard to control with his mitts on, but he briefly turned and pointed the hose upward on the fire. He was rewarded with steam gushing from open windows on the second floor. From the intense heat inside, the window's glass had exploded with the loud crashes. One wall crumbled, it fell inward on the burning heap, amid the crack of breaking timbers and the muffled cries of dismay and excitement from the watching crowd. Like a volcano, above the building was a seething cauldron of steam mixed with heavy black-gray smoke. The thick boiling mixture made a stench that would stay in their clothes and minds of the watching crowd for days. Brilliant light from the fire was absorbed by the ice fog. An eerie orange-yellow canopy glowed for 100 feet above and around the collapsing building. Windows of the dark buildings surrounding the fire sparkled orange reflections and the two remaining walls of Big Betty's glittered as water nearly instantly froze on them. Awkward with the pressure in the heavy hose, Michael stepped over a menacing stream of slush on the hard-packed snow. He moved closer to the building. He knew if he didn't avoid the threatening rivulets, his mucklucks would soak up water like blotting paper. Wet feet at that temperature would mean frostbite in a matter of minutes.
0: Okay, and that's from Rivichild, your first?
1: Yes.
0: Your first publication. Yeah. How many years did you spend in Dawson?
1: I was there 18 years from 1965 to 83.
0: Okay, and then what? And then you moved to Whitehorse?
1: Yes, I had adopted a little girl from Old Crow. As I was a social worker, I would fly to Old Crow, and I got to know the Thomas family, which ended up being good friends. And Jessie Thomas died one time, and quite young, and she was looking after her daughter's daughter. She was looking after her granddaughter, and she died of a gallbladder infection that the nurse didn't discover. And I knew Charlie, and he would be working at Clinton Creek, come and stay with me and stuff. And he wrote me a letter, he was illiterate, so he got somebody to write me a letter about Bernice, the girl, and what could he do, because he wanted to go out hunting and trapping. And,
0: right.
1: And he was very energetic. So anyway, I had adopted her and moved to Whitehorse with her.
0: The move, because it's easier to, for like ease of living?
1: Dawson changed every few years. It's quite a tourist town. And
0: even back then?
1: Oh, yes.
0: It attracted?
1: Oh, yes. When I came in 65, there wasn't even television. So the first 2 years were really social. We had lots of parties every weekend. And then television took over in 1967. Right. And I remember walking into the downtown bar and the black and white television was on. It was 4 hours of canned TV from runoff from Whitehorse. I think from Whitehorse. And anyway, I got fed up with it. So I turned it off. I went up and turned the TV off. I was not a popular person.
0: Wow.
1: Yeah. So it was, the first 2 years were very exciting. And then once I adopted Jessica, there wasn't much for her. In the winter especially, so it was better to be in Whitehorse. And when we came here, she was taking skating lessons stuff and, getting into clubs and things, and it was a lot better for her.
0: I can only imagine, because to me, even now, Dawson seems, a bit archaic and, in the bush. And that's now in 2025.
1: Oh,
0: so
1: yeah.
0: I can only imagine what it was like back then.
1: Well, when I first came to Dawson, there were only 800 people. Now there's like 2,000 in the winter.
0: Mm-hmm.
1: It's incredible to me that there's so many. But I think you have to live there to understand it. Like Dawson. I like going there in the winter, especially. It's much cozier, and my friends we're all working with tourists and so on in the summer. And
0: do you think everyone who lives there is a bit crazy?
1: Is everyone a bit crazy? Well, there aren't as many crazy people as there used to be.
0: Right.
1: There were lots of old characters that were amazing, wonderful characters, which really made me want to write.
0: Okay. And then where did you write this book, Rivichild?
1: Well, I started some of it when I was in Dawson, just jotting down things. And when I started, I didn't start until I was 60, which was quite a long time, after living in Whitehorse for 12 years and finding that also too distracting. I was involved in all kinds of things, and I never had time to actually write. And I thought, I'm going to find a smaller place out of town. And I thought of Carcross, because then I could find a job in Whitehorse and still work and write. And that's what I did.
0: So you wrote Riverchild or the rest or all your books in Carcross?
1: Not all of them. When I was 25 years in Carcross, it just seems amazing.
0: Wow.
1: And the last one was in Whitehorse. Yeah. I never thought about that. Yeah.
0: So you needed the quiet from Whitehorse, which to me feels very quiet anyway. You needed even more quiet to go to Carcross.
1: Oh, yes.
0: To hunker down and write.
1: Yeah. You had, because you could, then you could choose whether you wanted to visit and go to the things or stay home. And of course, the summer was so great, climbing and skiing in the winter. All those trails, it was wonderful. It was no wonder it seems like a short time, but it was 25 years.
0: Mm. If you could go back and relive a particular period of your life, which one would you?
1: Oh, my goodness. Oh, my goodness. What a question. That's really a hard question to answer. I think what I enjoyed most were the first years with my daughter, with Jessica. I had bought a little cabin, a one-room log cabin with a sod roof in Dawson, and I was living there after I left social work, was forced out of social work and government jobs. And so that was what was the question again?
0: Which period of your life would you like to relive?
1: Oh, right. So when I adopted Jessica, that first winter we stayed in that cabin, and that was lovely. It was lovely for me, but it wasn't for her.
0: Right.
1: She was used to a foster home in Whitehorse where they had television in the bedroom and television in the living room. I didn't even have a TV. And so she domesticated me.
0: And you had electricity though.
1: Electricity and water delivered. Okay. Yes. Yeah. And a honey bucket. She didn't like the honey bucket.
0: Right.
1: I remember her saying that. She didn't like the honey bucket. So I found another job. The jobs were good in the summer. I did lots of different things. I was the first cleaning lady in the El Dorado Hotel. And I dealt cards at Gertie's.
0: How did they clean it before you?
1: Well, they built the building. They built the hotel.
0: Okay, I thought
1: Yeah, I was the very first employee.
0: Okay.
1: Yeah, it was interesting. Yeah. And then I was on a night shift on the El Dorado desk. That was terrible.
0: You must have thick skin. I can imagine.
1: I have thick skin?
0: Do you? To live in the Yukon, doing these types of jobs, surrounded by, well, you said five to one men to women ratio. Was it?
1: It was exciting.
0: Okay.
1: You know, I came from a pretty rough family. And I find that people that have come from a hard background are a little more courageous and a little more interesting too, because they're not afraid. It's not ever going to be as bad as it was.
0: Okay, yeah.
1: Yeah, and so you're ready to do things. And of course, Dawson in the old days, in the 60s and 70s, was exotic, if that's what you want to call it.
0: Right.
1: Yeah, it was different from being a university student in Vancouver at UBC. You know, was quite different.
0: I like the bit in your short story, Michael was describing him leaving Dawson, which is a lot.
1: Yes.
0: Very similar to how I feel right now.
1: I'm sorry to hear.
0: No, it's fine. Has the Yukon ever got to you so much where you felt like quitting and you're like, I've got to get out?
1: Oh, many, many times. I think everybody, if they were honest, would say that.
0: Yeah.
1: You can't love anywhere all the time.
0: Yeah.
1: You can't love a person all the time. And there have been times when I've decided that's it. And I've had real trouble. There's no question. I was fired as a social worker. I was very independent. After 4.5 years of working, they wanted me to transfer to Whitehorse, and I said no. And they said, well, then we'll fire you. And I didn't believe it. It took a while, and we had a couple of hearings, and it was dreadful. So when I left then, and it was in the fall, I thought, that's it. I've had it. I'm not ever coming back to the Yukon. And so I had a camper, Volkswagen camper, drove down the highway, drove across Canada. And my father lived in Jamaica. He was stationed there during the war and came home and divorced my mother with 3 kids. and we kept in touch. He was quite a wonderful guy, actually. And I was going to go there and visit him. And I did. And while I was there, I got a letter from an old boyfriend saying, come and be the cook on our river barge going from Dawson to Old Crow. And I thought, I could go back to Old Crow. I could be on the river.
0: Wow. And you were in Jamaica.
1: I was in Jamaica. And yeah. I could have stayed there for 6 months as a tourist.
0: Yeah.
1: And my father was very nice. I mean, it was a beautiful whole house and warm weather and everything. But I flew back and got my car out of Toronto and drove across the States and back home to Dawson.
0: Wow, incredible.
1: It was wonderful. Actually wonderful. And yeah, I remember so much about it.
0: So then you picked up a job as a cook on a river barge.
1: Yes.
0: Do they still do river barges from Dawson to Old Crow?
1: I don't think so. No, they it was called the Brainstorm. It was Mike Stutter and Benny Warnsby who owned it. And we went, you know, down the Yukon and up the Porcupine to Old Crow. And the first time we landed in Old Crow, in Old Crow, it was June, and it snowed.
0: Oh, my God.
1: And I wrote to my father. I sent a postcard from Old Crow. Guess what? It's snowing. And he wrote back and said, I don't understand why you live in that place.
0: Yeah.
1: But it was just fascinating, you know, and now that I'm older and I'm arthritic, I find it difficult because I want to do a lot of things that I used to do, of course, and I can't. And that's frustrating. Mm. So, but I was young and healthy and I didn't think of it as an adventure. Things were happening to me and I just reacted.
0: So I suppose it's good that writing came to you when it did, because you were just full of adventure prior to 60.
1: Yes.
0: Like writing came to you at a good time at this period of your life.
1: Yeah, I think so. Yeah, it didn't all encompass me the way it did after 60. Yeah, it took all my time. I just...

0: Sure.
1: From it.
0: Yeah.
1: I'll just do a quick, you're listening to Shine Your Light on CJC 92.5. We're here with Eleanor Millard. It's a solstice. We were going to take a couple of week break, but we're next Sunday on the 28th of December, we have Nolan, and then we'll take a week break for the new year, and we'll be back again in January for the second half of the sixth season of Shine Your Light. Thank you to the Community Radio Fund of Canada and the Arts Fund of the Government of Yukon for making this season possible. But for now, we'll hear more readings from Eleanor.
0: Well, this basically is a story about a First Nation girl, her mother's First Nation, her father's white from Saskatchewan. And because she's part First Nation, the church wanted her to go to residential school in Carcross. So she's living, the mother died of TB, and she's living with her father in Dawson, and he doesn't want her to go, but she had to go.
1: Okay.
0: Her name is Eliza. And so he took her to the boat, the steamship that would take the girls, the kids to Whitehorse to go to residential school, and lots of other people too. Nearly 5 days after leaving home, 34 children walked off the ramp of the SS Klondike in Whitehorse into a chilly late afternoon rain. Lined up into two straggling lines, one for boys and one for girls, they were marched along a muddy path on the bank of the Yukon River toward the railroad station. The waiting White Pass engine with its fat black body and its wheels taller than Eliza looked evil. Snorting steam and clanging a bell in an offbeat rhythm, it sat on steel tracks that stretched forever. Its whistle pierced the air and everyone jumped. Someone started crying. The shivering girls were loaded into the coach behind the engine and the boys in the one behind them. As they passed the first seats, the blue blazer lady handed them each an apple, saying, "Quiet now, girls, quiet. We're nearly there. Try to sleep." Eliza found a hard wooden seat. She clutched her apple with both hands, too cold to eat or sleep. A skinny girl, younger than Eliza, stood in the aisle without speaking. She looked at Eliza meaningfully, through her wet hair streaming over her eyes. It was the little Johnson girl that she had led away from hearing the boys' stories. Eliza couldn't remember her first name. The girl said without emotion, "My sister's home in Dawson. Can you be my sister?" Eliza moved over by the window to give her room. The engine gave three screams of its whistle. The train shuddered and pulled them away from the station with a clattering jerk. The Johnson girl lay her head in Eliza's lap, put her thumb in her mouth, and fell asleep before Eliza could ask her name. Eliza looked around the coach. She couldn't see anything that looked like the outhouse at home and was too frightened to ask anybody. She had to pee. She kept her hand on the girl's back through the long, darkening afternoon, and the girl's warmth seeped into her. Where were they taking them? All Eliza could see were tall black trees scratching the starry sky as the train groaned and swayed, clacking along the tracks. Eliza made herself pretend that she was on one of the long, hypnotic boat rides she had taken with Daddy on the Yukon River, when she would quickly fall asleep. But she couldn't sleep in the train, even when she closed her eyes. She tried to forget that she needed the toilet. She was too afraid to ask where it was. In a daze, she felt as if she were inside some huge animal that had swallowed her. She remembered Daddy reading her a story with the pictures about Jonah and the whale. Maybe that's what had happened. They were inside a whale's stomach. They were its food. They were just waiting to die. They would be taken to disappear somewhere down the long body, there in the back where the boys were. It was eating the boys first. 3 hours later, the train pulled into the Carcross railway station

0: and stopped with a final shudder. Eliza took the Johnson girl's hand, relieved to get off. It wasn't raining, but gusts of wind whipped around the swarm of dirty, tired children. The girls were herded into one of the small white vans waiting for them. Some of the older ones had to stand as they were silently driven a short distance, bouncing off the main road onto the floodlit school grounds. When the van stopped, Eliza sat still. She took a deep breath. Her heart sank as she felt a warm trickle go down her legs. She was wetting her pants. Her good red dress would be soaked at the back. The Johnson girl pushed past Eliza's wet legs and disappeared into the cluster of girls. Eliza was the last to leave. She stood close to the van behind two big girls. She hoped she didn't smell.
1: These are a collection of short stories. And are they all interlinked eventually?
0: Yes, they're in, it's all the same family.
1: Okay.
0: And Eliza has as a little girl called Selena. And it's basically about Selena and her life.
1: Mm-hmm. And how closely... They're all fictional, but they're based on your own experiences.
0: Yes. A lot about my experience as a social worker.
1: Right.
0: Yeah. There were... We used to pick up kids to go to residential school. We'd get a phone call from Whitehorse, go and pick up so-and-so. He hasn't shown up at Carcross. And would have to make sure that he was gone. Mm-hmm. I have one poem about that.
1: Okay. Well, should we hear it now if you've got it ready? Or
0: yeah, sure. This is an experience I did have in Pelly Crossing. I was a social worker, and I was told, go and pick up this boy. He needs to be sent to residential school.
1: Okay.
0: It's called Officially Gone. The government official came in his new black car, duly labeled, over dusty ruts and bumps into the village. He began to ask, keeping his eye on the car just in case, amongst the people for a small boy. He said a boy had run away from all his friends and teachers in the residential school. His name was Michael Silverfox. Does he not live here? He does, they answered, but he has gone away into the bush, gone a long time. The official glimpsed a cluster of boys staring from a distance behind the church and asked, is he one of them? No, he is gone long ways into the bush. The people watched the government official, leaving them in his new black car, not knowing that as the dust rose between them, he laughed as warmly for their audacity as did they.
1: Hmm. How do you feel like the Yukon has changed as time has gone on?
0: Oh, it's changed tremendously. Well, Whitehorse had, I think it was 6,000 people when I came, 800 in Dawson. I don't know how many Watson Lake. So the population is enormous compared to then. And of course, well, in the winter in Dawson, we never left for Christmas. Nobody flew for fun. You flew for work, or if your father died outside or something, then you had to go. But other than that, so it was very isolated from the rest of the world.
1: Mm-hmm.
0: It's kind of good, but it attracted strange people too.
1: Yeah.
0: There were some real characters who would come up the Alaska Highway and create havoc. There was one when I was a social worker, the First Nation people lived in Moosehide down the river, and it was deserted by the time I came. But there was one guy who came to Dawson and he went to Moosehide and he used to drive people crazy if they went in, went down to their cabin in Moosehide. And I remember somebody coming in the office and asking me if I would contact the police to try to get this guy out of there. So there were some really crazy people, interesting people. There was a woman who played the piano in the Occidental. She was the first woman to drive a taxi up the Alaska Highway. That was her fame. And I remember her coming into the office and asking for a voucher for some food because she had to get home. She had critters at home in Dawson Creek, I think it was. And she wanted to get down there and look after these critters. Yeah, she was really strange. And there were kind of strange people a lot.
1: Mm-hmm. How was it being a social worker in such an isolated community? Were you?
0: You know, I wasn't trained as a social worker. I had a degree in a BA in fine arts and English. And so I was going to teach English. Knew nothing about social work. So I played it by ear. And I had a pretty rough growing up. I left home when I was 14. And so I could really understand a lot of things that somebody who came from, I don't know, Montreal and flipped into Dawson, which one woman did after I left, and didn't last, because I could understand a lot of things that were happening that other people might not. So I felt challenged. It was exciting. It was the first 2 years I never took a holiday. It was just, and they said I had to take my holidays or I'd lose them. And I said, well, that's okay. I don't want to. It was just fascinating because I would go once a month to Mayo for a week and did social work there. The child protection was really disturbing. There's no question. But we also did all the old people. I had to check on anybody that was a pensioner, and certainly if they were living by themselves, see that they had wood and looked after. So the old people were fascinating. Lots of stories. Norman Nidri in Mayo used to play the fiddle all the time, and he'd always play his fiddle for me. And the seniors in the Sunset Home in Dawson, I loved every one of them. Actually, I have a nugget ring on my finger that one of them, the man who was managing the Sunset Home, had to leave. He had cancer. I had to go to Vancouver, and he's the one who gave me my nugget ring. Huh. And there were just, it was wonderful to know so many different people and feel you were useful as well. I mean, there was a flood the first spring I was there, and I had to drive in this big red Pontiac station wagon down Fifth Avenue, and the water was right up to the floorboards in the car. I had to go to the Sunset Home and get the old folks, drive them up to higher ground.
1: Wow.
0: It was quite exciting.
1: Yeah.
0: I learned how to drive backwards on Front Street because I got stuck going down Front Street. And there were cars coming at me, so I had to drive backwards for quite a ways. I was quite excited that I was able to accomplish that.
1: So when it comes to your writing, are you drawing all from memory, or were you collecting notes and journals as you went?
0: No, I didn't.
1: Life?
0: Yeah, I wish I had kept a journal, because now I'm trying to think of dates and names and things. I was surprised when I read back, when I read River Child now, I think, oh yeah, I'd forgotten that.
1: Just since writing it?
0: Yeah. Okay. Yeah. Because I think once you write something, that's it.
1: You put it out.
0: Yeah. It's sort of put aside in a way. So if there's something disturbing or something like that, I really encourage people to write about it, because it really feels good to put it aside.
1: Yeah.
0: Even though it's always there, of course. But
1: yeah. Interesting. Yeah. We got 10 minutes left, so...
0: Oh, is that all?
1: If you'd like to go into some more pieces,
0: oh, you can... Oh, my goodness.
1: Choose... Yeah. Pick and choose what you'd like. You've got two books in front of you. You've got River Child and a Yukon Mosaic.
0: What would you like? Poetry or some more short story?
1: I think maybe we could hear, providing there's enough time, one more from The River Child.
0: Okay.
1: Because I'm quite interested in these short stories.
0: Yeah.
1: Okay. And then we'll see how we're doing for time after that.
0: Yeah, well, we read one from River Child, which was The Fire.
1: Yeah.
0: Yeah. So this is...
1: And when did you write this?
0: This was my first writing. So it was, I was 60 and I'm now 83. So 20 years ago.
1: Okay.
0: When was ever that was. For it took, 3 years, 4 years, something like that. I was working all the time. I had contracts and things. And so it was weekend stuff. But when I was in Carcross, I would come home Friday and get up early Saturday and just sit at the computer. One time I remember thinking, oh my God, I'm hungry. And it was 11 o'clock. I'd sat there from 6 to 11 just working on it. It was wonderful.
1: I hope your dog got walked at some point.
0: It was lovely. Well, here's a little piece from... again, from when Eliza goes to residential school. The day before Eliza left Chutla, now Eliza ran away from Chutla, the residential school in Carcross. He doesn't know that. He's in Dawson, and he feels awful about her being there, and he doesn't have enough money to bring her back for a holiday or anything. He doesn't have enough money to even go down and visit very much. So he didn't know that she had run away. But the day before Eliza left Chutla, Dave McLean sat on the uncomfortable wooden bench against the wall outside Father Malcolm's church office. His large hands twisted the gray wool toque he held in his lap. He'd been sent a letter in the mail from the Anglican priest to come to the rectory to hear a report about Eliza. Maybe she would be coming home at last. Dave let himself think about the day 5 years before, when he had stood alone on the riverbank, watching his little Eliza as she hung onto the railing of the steamer Klondike, leaving for the school in Carcross. Until that moment, he had been very certain that he was doing the right thing for both of them. But when the paddle wheeler had turned the bend and he slowly walked away, he thought about the empty cabin he was going home to. He had put his hands in his pockets. The oranges. He'd forgotten to give her the two oranges that he promised her as a special surprise. Dismayed, he nearly cried, gazing at the oranges in his hands. He lifted his arms and threw them as far as he could into the middle of the river. The morning Eliza left, Dave sat unmoving at the empty table in the silent cabin, letting himself grieve for his wife Maggie. Now he would be lonely for Eliza too. Later, he pushed himself up from the table and forced himself to work in the garden, tearing out the dead vegetation, getting it ready for winter. In the afternoon, he was hungry and went inside. For a long time he sat playing with the sandwich he made before he finally began to eat the tasteless food. Father Malcolm startled Dave into the present. He appeared from his living quarters through the connecting door, an apparition of an oversized raven in his swirling black cassock. A small metal cross hanging from a heavy chain bounced against his waist. He wordlessly opened the office door, waved Dave in, and strode across the room, holding the cross against his belly so it wouldn't hit the desk when he sat down. "Is it time for Eliza to come home?" Dave asked without hesitation as Father Malcolm settled himself. He'd been gone 3 more years. She had been gone 3 more years than he thought it would be when he let her go. David never managed to save enough from trapping to pay her way to Dawson on the plane. Now, with the new road to Whitehorse and ice bridges or ferries over the river, it would be cheaper to bring her back, winter or summer. It was a good year for Beaver, and he had already saved enough for her trip. He wouldn't need to take the church's money to finally bring her home. So, Eliza comes home and soon finds a boyfriend and has a daughter, Selena, and most of the book is about Selena and her adventures.
1: And, do you have an idea of how your book was received, or it continues to be received?
0: Well, Riverchild is the favorite.
1: Yeah.
0: I'm always surprised because it's my first. And you kind of think, well, maybe the writing isn't as good as the later ones.
1: Right.
0: But I don't think so. When I read back on it, I love the content, and the writing isn't too bad, I think.
1: What happened? Did your practice change as you went on?
0: Change?
1: Like, how did your writing change?
0: Oh, how did I revise? Revise it?
1: Well, from that book to the next. Like, if you say that people generally think that one might be your best work.
0: Yeah.
1: What do you think was captured in Riverchild?
0: I think what it is knowing the First Nations. I think that's what people have said, that, you know, it was in that period of time.
1: Mm-hmm.
0: Because my next book was my memoirs. And by that time I was in Whitehorse going to a writing group, many different writing groups. And we had to produce something 8 or 10 pages every month. And I loved it. It was great. We had some really good groups. And so after I had produced a few of them, I thought I could make this into my memoir, because that's all I write about is what happened to me.
1: So right. Okay.
0: That's journeys inside and out.
1: Yeah.
0: Outside and in.
1: We have a couple of minutes.
0: Uh-huh.
1: So why don't we hear one of your shorter, maybe poetries or proses, and then we can fade out the show.
0: But, okay.
1: You've been listening to Shine Your Light on CJC 92.5 with Eleanor Millard. Next week we have Nolan. Happy solstice, everyone. I hope you survive. I hope you will survive yet another week of the -30+. And you can find Eleanor's work at eleanormillard.com. Take it away for the end of the show.
0: Here's Winter Solstice, which is what we're
1: perfect.
0: At. It's very short. Snow-encrusted spruce guard the unadulterated alpine. Gold-pink clouds embrace Montana. Winter's silver midday sun explodes life in the dusk. And again she rests beyond black mountains.
1: Thank you very much, Eleanor. Well, we got half a minute, but that was perfect.
0: Thank you.
1: Thank you for being here.
0: Yeah.
1: Well, anytime. If you want to talk on this radio station again, you or anyone else, get in touch.
0: Oh, great.
1: Okay.
0: I'll tell people.
1: Good night, everyone.
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2: The human mind is capable of many strange things. Look.
5: Strange things I have in head that will to hand, which must be acted ere they may be scanned.
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what it is that the U.S. government is really sort of on about in regard.

0: think you are Prader.
1: Hello, Werner?
0: Prader second. Prader second. Prader. Good. It's all clear, Max. We're alone.
1: Listen, what's up, Werner? My secretary said it was urgent.
0: It is urgent, Max. We're sending up another Atlas rocket on Friday. Listen, I need another secret supply.
1: Werner, what are you, mad? Friday, it's impossible!
0: Nothing is impossible, Max.
2: Bye.

0: I certainly was in the right.
1: Yeah, it's definitely like Geezer's cruising for bruising.
2: Yelling and screaming.

이게 아메리카.

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That's when I started to feel like a cyborg. When I started to feel that the cybernetic device was no longer a device, it had become part of me.

0: Okay, Houston, we've had a problem here.
1: This is Houston. Say again, please.
0: Houston, we've had a problem.

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And I guess one of the reasons we got here today was because of a gentleman named Galileo a long time ago who made a rather significant discovery about falling objects in gravity. And we thought that where would be a better place to confirm his findings than on the moon. And so we thought we'd try it here for you. And the feather happens to be appropriate for a falcon feather. For our falcon. And I'll drop the two of them here and hopefully they'll hit the ground at the same time. How about that? Mr. Galileo was correct in his findings.

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0: Juiced is one of my favorite things to do. 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
1: What are your songs about? 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

0: Unfortunately, I'm adhering to a pretty strict drug regimen to keep my mind, you know, limber. 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
1: On King! On your Husky!
0: The Wonder Dog King, swiftest and strongest of Eskimo lead dogs, blazes the trail through storm and snow for Sergeant Weston as he meets the Challenge of the Yukon. Sergeant Preston was typical of the small band of Northwest Mounted Police who preserve law and order in the new Northwest country, where the greed for wealth and power led to frequent violence and bloodshed. But in spite of the odds against them, Son Preston and his Wonder Dog King met that challenge, and justice ruled triumphant. The howling wind seemed to resent the defiance of Sergeant Preston and those with him, who made their slow way through the blinding blizzard toward Hutchins' trading post. The Mountie was taking in the killer, Jules Bazaar. Joe Grant, the fur trapper, and his daughter Marie had insisted on going with Preston. In the fury of the Yukon storm, with early darkness closing in, they regretted their decision.
2: Big rock up ahead. See it?
3: Is it? Is it a landmark?
2: Get behind that rock. Here, King. Tough going, eh, fella?
4: Even this much shelter's a relief.
2: This'll give us a chance to catch our breath.
4: Sergeant, are you sure we're going in the right direction?
2: King won't lead us astray, Marie.
3: You've got more confidence in that dog than I have.
2: Bazaar, come here.
5: Now what is the matter, Mr. Law?
2: I'm going to tie this rope around your waist.
5: You fear Big Jules' escape, huh?
2: He'll not escape. There. Here, Grant. Tie this rope around your waist.
3: I shouldn't have insisted on coming with you.
2: Now, let me tie it around your waist, Marie. There you are.
4: Father was so anxious to get to the post before we got snowed in.
3: Why are you tying us together like this, Preston?
2: We've got to go along the rim of Longfall Canyon. It'll be safer if we're tied together like mountain climbers. We'll go in a single file about 10 feet apart. Ready, Grant?
3: Yes, I guess so.
5: I am in no hurry.
2: I didn't ask you. Come on. On your way, King.
0: Darkness closed in as King led the way along the rim of Longfall Canyon. King led the way with unerring instinct, but that instinct didn't give warning of the danger. The canyon's overhanging rim, weakened by the battering of storms through countless years, was burdened by deep snow. It couldn't support the weight of those who made their way toward the trading post. There was a sickening lunge.
6: Get back!
4: It's caving!
6: Look out! Oh!

0: Marie. Marie, where are you?
1: I'm here.
2: Preston, what happened?
0: Anyone hurt?
1: I guess I'm all right.
0: This deep snow saved us. How about you, Grant?
2: Well, I think I'm all in one piece, but what happened?
0: The edge of the canyon broke away.
2: Good Lord! You don't mean to say that we
0: fell less than 30 feet, Grant. I'll see about Bessai.
1: We're on a ledge.
0: Yes, about 15 feet wide. You better stay close to the wall, Marie.
1: Your dog didn't fall. He's up at the top.
3: Quiet, King.
1: He's looking down at us.
0: Keep back, close to the wall. You hurt, Bessai?
4: Me? Big Jules? No. I am not hurt.
0: Come over here. Get close to the wall.
4: The smart Mr. Law with his ropes.
0: It's enough from you.
2: Preston, how are we going to get off this ledge?
4: Maybe you step off and fall the rest of the way, huh?
1: How far is it to the bottom?
0: About 200 feet.
2: Is this all the rope that you have?
0: Yes, Grant. It wouldn't go a quarter of the way.
2: Well, we can't climb back up.
0: No.
1: Are we trapped on this ledge?
0: Let me look around.
4: Mr. Law, I have looked around.
0: Uh-huh.
4: I look over there. A few yards away, it is another ledge like this one. You see?
2: Yes, I can see it. It seems to slant upwards.
4: Yeah, it does so. Right to the top of the canyon.
2: Huh. We'd be all right if we could get to that ledge.
4: Yeah. There is a connecting shelf. You see?
0: It's less than 4 inches wide and slick with ice.
2: What are we going to do?
0: Just a minute, Grant.
1: Look, your dog seems to know we're in trouble.
0: King, get Hutchins. Understand, boy? Hutchins, on King!
5: Hutchins was a word that King knew. Combined with the familiar expression, on King, the big dog thought his master meant for him to leave the scene, to go on his way to Hutchins' trading post. King wasn't sure. He moved back slowly, keeping his head turned toward the canyon's edge. He signaled his movement. Then he waited, listening. The sergeant didn't call him back. Instead, the commanding voice that rose from the canyon shouted,
0: on King!
5: Then King knew. He knew he was to leave his master, to go as quickly as possible to Hutchins' post.
0: On you, Hutchins!

0: Klinger stood. He's gone.
1: A dog. Counting on a dog to go to the post and tell the trader that we're here. If that's the best that you can do, Preston...
2: Father, please.
0: I have confidence in King.
1: Well, I haven't.
3: Nor I.
1: I suppose we're to sit and twiddle our thumbs while we freeze.
0: We'll not freeze. We can pack this deep snow around us.
1: Well, if we don't freeze, we'll starve.
2: Dad, what...
1: You keep quiet.
0: King will bring help before we starve.
1: King, King, King! In the name of heaven, don't depend on that dog.
3: If there so be Mr. Law climbed to the other ledge and took one end of the rope with him, he could fasten it and we could all cross to safety.
1: I say it's worth the risk.
2: No, no, it isn't.
3: Perhaps Mr. Law is afraid, huh?
0: We're going to stay here until help comes. That's final.
4: Crystal-laden blasts of snow drove hard against King as he raced toward the trading post. Moisture froze around his eyes and nostrils. Snow clung to his furry coat. He ran on, struggling through the storm, fighting through deep drifts, calling on all his strength in the battle with the elements. Despite the dog's great efforts, progress was painfully slow. When the storm had spent itself, a great silence fell over the white wilderness. The silence that was broken only by the infrequent howl of a wolf.
1: Listen to those devils.
0: Take it easy, Grant.
1: Easy? Easy? How can I take it easy while we sit here on this ledge and wait for death? No one can find us here.
0: We'll be found.
1: Those wolves know we're going to die. They howl like that when death's at hand.
2: King will bring help.
1: Don't be a fool.
3: It is no good to count on a dog.
4: Time dragged on leaden minutes, each one of which added to Joe Grant's feeling of helplessness. His anger was slowly giving away to panic, and Jules Bazaar helped the transition.
3: That dog. He finds a place to fill his belly and sleep, and he forgets us.
0: That'll do, Bazaar.
1: He's right. Bazaar knows what he's talking about.
0: Grant, King's no ordinary dog.
1: Of course he is. The dog left us to find a place where he could fill his belly and go to sleep. I know dogs.
2: Dad, please.
0: You don't know King.
1: Save your sentimental slobber for someone else.
0: These long nights get under your skin when you're trapped as we are, Grant. Don't let the strain get you.
1: Don't preach.
0: I'm not preaching.
1: Well, then do something and get us out of here.
3: If you had courage, you could cross to the other ledge.
1: Of course you could.
2: No, no, please
1: don't.
2: You're
1: supposed to be able to do anything.
0: Grant.
1: If I was your age, I'd do it myself. I'd walk along that narrow place. I'd get to the other ledge and go for help.
0: You wouldn't go 5 feet, man, before you slipped and went down.
3: If you are afraid, Mr. Law, let me do it.
0: You're safe in making that offer, Bazaar. You know I won't agree.
1: If Bazaar can cross over there, you can do it.
0: I can't do it, and neither can he.
3: I am not afraid to try.
1: Hey, you hear that?
2: Father, don't listen to Jules Bazaar.
3: I thought that Mr. Law was afraid of nothing.
0: Bazaar, you'd like to see me fall into that canyon, wouldn't you? It might mean escape for you when King brought help. Well, I'm not going to do it. I'm taking you in.
2: Sergeant, why don't you let
0: him
2: go?
0: He's got to stand trial before he dies.
2: Father!
0: Now, hold on.
1: Now we'll see.
0: Grant, give me that gun.
1: Don't come any nearer.
0: Well, don't be a fool, man. Return my gun.
1: I'll give the orders from now on.
0: Grant, listen to me. Jules Bazaar is a killer.
1: I know what he is. But if he can save us, he'll have the chance to do it. Go ahead, Bazaar. If you can make the ledge, go to it.
3: It will be better for Mr. Law to try it first. He is more clever.
1: All right, Preston.
2: No, no.
1: Get going. You slip into the can. Bazaar can try it. If he fails, I'll try it myself. At least we'll die making an effort to save ourselves.
0: All right, Grant. We'll make an effort.
1: Good.
0: But we needn't die in that effort. I know a better plan.
3: Don't let him stall.
1: You shut up. I'll handle this.
0: Grant, if our rope were 4 times as long, we'd reach the floor of that canyon.
1: What of it?
0: We'll make it 4 times as long.
1: How?
0: By making it thinner. It'll take a long time, but we can do it. Unwind the rope and then braid the strands.
2: Yes, we can do it.
0: Here's how to do it.
2: hard to work.
1: 2 hours, and you only got 3 feet woven.
0: Well, it took a long time to unravel the rope. It'll go faster from now on.
3: Yeah, these are no good.
1: No, shut up and keep working, Brazar.
3: Yeah, 3 hours.
0: King's reached the post by now.
1: Forget that dog and work on that rope.
0: Better cover your hands again, Marie. Don't want them to freeze.
1: Been at it for 4 hours.
0: Well, at least we're making headway, Grant.
1: About 20 feet of rope.
0: We're all right, Ann. We're not going to freeze, and we can surely finish the rope before there's danger of starvation.
1: Here, take your gun, Preston. I'll work on the rope with you.
0: Good for you.
4: Grant became interested in the weaving and braiding of the rope. He forgot his fears and forgot the passing of time. After 6 long hours, a thrilling sound fell upon the ears of Sergeant Preston.
0: Grant, did you hear that?
1: I didn't know wolves barked.
0: That's no wolf, that's King.
2: King!
5: Hello down there!
0: Hutchins!
5: Anyone injured?
0: No! Did you bring any rope?

0: Back at Hutchins Trading Post, everyone relaxed around the huge stove. Jules was locked up safely in the local jail. Preston patted the head of his lead dog and looked at him proudly.
1: You sure did it, King.
2: He did. And if he could understand an apology, I'd make one.
3: This rope you were braiding, did you think this would bear your weight?
1: Why, no, I was sure it wouldn't.
2: What's that? You were sure it wouldn't support us?
1: It wouldn't bear our weight, Grant, but it did support our morale. It kept you from going to pieces.
2: Well, Preston, this is the time I'm glad to have been fooled. You fooled me, and so did that dog, King.

These copyrighted dramas originate in the studios of WXYZ Detroit, and all characters, names, places, and incidents used are fictitious. They are sent to you each week at the same time and reach you from our transcription studios. Hal Neal speaking. 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

and welcome to the Memoir Body Healing Story podcast, where we explore personal myth-making through the lens of story, storytelling, memoir writing, and embodied healing. These are conversations that matter, that get at the mythic undercurrents of life and how we understand ourselves and share ourselves. The common thread is meaning-making through the lens of memoir, body, healing, and story. I'm Janelle Hardy, creator of the transformational memoir writing course, The Art of Personal Mythmaking, and I'm delighted you're listening in. It's episode 109, and I'm offering you a body-based writing prompt that sources from the heart. So do take in the exploration, then set a timer and flow rate for somewhere between 5 and 20 minutes. See what arises. But first, I just want to share a little bit more about why we work with the body with writing prompts in my process, what flow writing is, and how to do it. So flow writing is also known as expressive writing, automatic writing, morning pages from Julia Cameron's The Artist's Way process. The general idea is that you're going to handwrite pen or pencil on paper, and you're going to commit to having that writing implement moving on the paper for the duration of the time that you set for yourself. So this is a fantastic way to get past and shift patterns of procrastination, patterns of over-editing and over-analyzing your work, patterns of shutting yourself down. So if you have any of those habits in your writing and healing work, flow writing will really help with it. The other way that flow writing helps with your storytelling is that it makes space for what is a little more subconscious, not held in the conscious, intellectual, rational thinking mind part of you, to actually be able to come out because we're letting the flow happen. So flow writing, preferably pen on paper, even if that feels slow and clumsy. I encourage that because it's just a little bit more of an embodied practice, and there's actually a lot of value to the slowness of handwriting. However, if that doesn't work for you, then keyboarding it is, and that's totally fine. Try to really feel the physical experience of keyboarding and typing if you're doing that. Try to really stay in the flow and stay in the commitment to letting the body show the way. A couple other little details before I start you in the body-based prompt. I'll encourage you to also, and this comes from my background as a connoisseur of story and a memoir writing teacher and guide, when you're flow writing, have a little part of you that's always watching and waiting for a story, for a personal experience or a fictional story, if that's what you do. Wait for the story to show up and then pounce on the story. So we don't want to just stay in the realm of introspection when we can introspect through storytelling. Okay, so watch and wait for a story as you're flow writing. And when the story pokes its head up, start writing the story, but keep flowing with it. Okay, and why body-based prompts? Because sourcing from the body, tapping into different body parts, and then writing from those places just gives us so much more access to stories and memories and ideas than we do if we just stay in our regular, I've got to get this story out, I need to write, how do I do it, state of mind. So my work is always body-centric, and here is a body-based writing prompt for you. Our heart. Our heart is the organ that energizes our entire body. It's the organ that sends our blood out and away and returning to bring nutrients and replenish nutrients. It's also the organ that offers us rhythm. It is the most essential rhythm of our lives. And for those that do ultrasounds when they become pregnant, it's the thing, it's the sound
That makes everything become real. The sound of a heartbeat. So we're going to tune into the feeling of our own heartbeat, and maybe you'll also feel the sound. There's a few different places we can really easily tune into the pulse of our heart, and what might feel easy for some might feel difficult for others. So I'm going to share some of the examples. Your pulse in your wrist. So you can take your middle two fingertips. Don't use your index fingertip for this one. Take your middle two fingertips and set them at the base of your thumb. And then you're going to slide those two fingertips down from the base of your thumb till you hit a bony little bump. And then you're going to slide those fingertips in a little and wait and see if you feel a pulse. Slide down a little more if you don't. You're looking for this kind of beautiful groove beside your tendon. You might have to press in a little deeper. You might have to ease off the pressure. And just take your time poking around till you feel this pulse that kind of leaps up into your fingertips. So that's one option. Another option is to take two fingertips. It can be those middle two, or it can be your index and middle finger. And you're going to rest those fingertips right below your ear at the groove under your ear beside the edge of your jaw. And just slide down till you feel the corner of that jaw where it goes from straight to more horizontal towards your chin. And there you're just going to slide your fingertips in to the groove of your neck. And then you push in a little deeper and you slide down a little more. You're looking for your carotid artery. Again, you might have to play with pressure a little deeper or a little lighter. It might help to turn your head to the side or ease it back a little more to the front. And at some point, you'll feel this pulse under your fingertips. With this one, you can also make a humming sound or speak. And you'll feel that vibration under your fingertips as well, alongside the pulse. So there's another option for feeling your pulse. Another one, if you're lying down, you're lying on your back and you have your knees up, bent, and kind of folded into each other so that your legs are relaxed. Sometimes you can feel the pulse right at your solar plexus, kind of at the top of your abdomen, the top of your belly. You may or may not be able to feel this one, but you just want to rest one of your hands on top of your solar plexus, which is kind of right at that V at the base of your ribs in the front. And see if you can feel it there. Again, if you don't feel it, that's fine. Sometimes it feels obvious and sometimes it doesn't. And then you can also place your hand on your actual heart, which is over your chest, just below your collarbone on the left-hand side of your body to below the collarbone and to the left-hand side of your sternum, which is the front bone, the breastbone. And maybe you'll feel your heart beating, maybe you won't, by placing your hand over your chest, but you can tune in and try to see. So I'm going to go back to the pulse in my neck, my carotid artery. You just go back to the one that feels the most easy and accessible for you. Sometimes you can lie on your back in a resting pose and get silent and still, and you might start to feel the pulse actually moving your whole body in a subtle but very distinct fashion. So that's an option too, to just feel how your whole body moves slightly with the heartbeat.
So in whatever way you choose to tune into your heartbeat and pulse, I'm going to get you to just tune in. Of course, don't forget to breathe. And notice the rhythm. And as we notice the rhythm of the pulse, this essential core rhythm of our whole bodies, I'll get you to really bring your attention to the organ of the heart and all of the muscles and how those muscles squeeze. Boom, boom, boom, boom, boom, boom. How that organ with all of those chambers and muscles is responsible for this pulse that you can feel anywhere in your body. The core central driving force of the rhythm is held in that organ, in your heart, just tuning in and noticing, envisioning. And then inviting in the energetics of the heart space, this powerful muscular pulse, but also this warm glow. You can think of that energetic heart space right in the middle of your sternum, in the center, all the way through to the back, which you can think of as between your shoulder blades. And just picture this warmth, this radiating glow of powerful, loving energy. See if you can invite that feeling of warmth to fill up your whole body, in tune with the pulse, if you want. And from this place, I'm going to invite you to keep going as long as you want. You can pause this recording and just hang out with your pulse and the visualization of your heart for as long as you want. And then set your timer for 5 to 20 minutes and start flow writing. And don't forget to hold an intention to grab the story and write the story once it shows up. Enjoy. Thank you for joining me on the Memoir Body Healing Story podcast. 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That is JanelleHardy.com to get started. I'm truly looking forward to connecting more deeply with you. 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If this episode moved you, please do share with your people and take a moment to rate and review the podcast. It truly does make a difference and help it get in front of more people that are hungry for these kinds of conversations and stories.

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2: This is a Timot podcast. This podcast is part of the series On the Marge. This episode is part of the second series. Chronologically, it falls somewhere before episode 35. The title of this episode is Rocks. Rocks. It all started one day when we were standing on the dinosaur's back. Most of the paths in the forest near where we live on Walnut Crescent are dirt or sand with tree roots and pine needles. But there's one part that is gray and hard and kind of smooth, but a little bit bumpy. When I was little, my dad told me that that was the back of a dinosaur that was sleeping just under the surface. All we could see was his back, so we had to walk very quietly over that spot so we didn't wake him up. But now that I'm six, my dad can't fool me anymore. I know that it's just a great big rock under the path. Like there are rocks everywhere. Just dig a bit, and they're under everything. Even though I know it's not a real dinosaur there, my dad and I still pretend it is. We always walk very carefully there and tell each other to be quiet, but then we giggle. The dinosaur place is an important place in our forest. It's right there that we turn off the main path onto the small path that goes up to our house. A couple of times last winter, when it was really dark and snowy, we missed the turnoff. We couldn't see the dinosaur's back because it was under the snow. We didn't really get lost, but it was kind of scary. So this summer, when we were standing on the dinosaur, I had an idea. I thought, wouldn't it be good to have a sign that says, "Turn here to go to our house," so that even when it was dark and snowy, we'd know where to turn. But my dad said he didn't want everyone coming up to our house, so what about some sort of secret sign that only we would know? Oh, a secret! That sounded like a lot of fun. We talked about different ways of making a secret sign. Finally, we decided we would make a pile of rocks right by the path on the dinosaur's back. Everyone would think it was just a pile of rocks, but our family would know it was a

secret sign to tell us where to turn, and we could make the pile big enough so it wouldn't get covered by snow, and so we could see it in the dark. We started small to try out the idea. There are a lot of rocks scattered all around our forest, although there are not very many really close to the dinosaur. My dad carried a heavy one up from the road, and I got two smaller ones from where someone had been digging to make a bike jump. We piled them up 1, 2, 3, with the biggest one on the bottom and the smallest one on the top. It was fun to have a secret sign. It was still summer, and we wouldn't have snow for a long time yet. The next day, we went out for a walk and to look at our secret sign. But someone had pushed over the pile, and the smallest rock was missing. I found it under a bush just down the trail. We put the pile of rocks back together again. My dad said someone must have pushed it over just to be funny. The next day after that, we went to check our rocks again. This time they're all gone. We found the biggest one way down at the bottom of the hill. The smallest one was in the woods not far away, but we never found the middle one. So my dad got a bit mad. He found a really big rock up by the fence. It was so big he couldn't lift it. He rolled it down the path to the right place on the dinosaur's back. It took him a long time because the rock wasn't round and it didn't roll very well, and it was really heavy. He was all hot and sweaty when he was done. There, he said, as we found some more small rocks and piled them on top. Let's see what they can do with that. The next day, when we checked our rocks, the biggest, heaviest rock was moved away off the path and hidden behind a bush. A kid couldn't have done that. We couldn't find any of the other rocks at all. This time my dad was really mad. I know there are many talented people in Whitehorse, he said. Some of them spend a lot of time and effort being really creative and making wonderful things. But what I don't understand is why someone would work so hard to be destructive and take things apart. But he had an idea. This is what we did. My dad rolled the biggest rock back to its place on the dinosaur. We went and found more rocks, as big as my dad could carry, and put them on top. My dad carved the name Hammy into a nice piece of wood using a machine in our garage, and we put that by the pile of rocks. I got two nice sticks from the forest, and my dad helped me saw the ends off to make them smooth. I tied the sticks together with string to make a cross, and we propped that up in the pile of rocks. And I wrote a message on a piece of paper that we put into a Ziploc bag and stuck it into the rocks. This is what the message said. In loving memory of Hammy Hamster, who got half-eaten by our dog. Use little kid printing, my dad said, and he helped me make sure that all the words weren't spelled right, which was funny. We don't have a hamster, not even half a hamster. After that, nobody touched our pile of rocks. After a few weeks, the cross fell over, so we put it back up, but everything is still there, and it will be really good to tell us where to turn when it gets dark and snowy this winter. Other people saw the pile of rocks, but because it was a secret sign, nobody knew what it was really about. Mrs. McPherson took a picture of the rocks and the cross, and she put it in a magazine. I think it was a religion magazine, something about kids and religion and dying. It didn't seem very interesting, but my mom and dad thought it was funny. They didn't tell Mrs. McPherson the real story. So it's hard to fool kids, especially old kids like me. But it's really easy to fool adults. This has been a Timmit podcast in a series called On the Marge. The instrumental intro and exit are courtesy of Kate Weeks. If you would like more of these podcasts, check out the podcast website at timmit.ca/podcasts. 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

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Who are we called?

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It's all good.

you know, I would be untrue. And you know, it seems to me that I would be a liar if I were to come up to you and say,

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1: 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She's my lady in a summer dress.

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Have you ever been insatiable? Well, I have. 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

0: Ooh, what a way to start the haze. July Talk and Tanya Tagog, Beck and Call. Who saw July Talk perform here at Shipyards Park? What a powerful, powerful group. It's Monday. It's June 22nd. It's a government holiday today. I'm feeling very floaty, like I just came back from the woods. I reek like a campfire, and I don't give any Fs. That's how you're supposed to feel on these types of days. So welcome to the haze. I've got an hour of Indigenous artists with a lot of, like, flavor, and just... there's going to be some hip-hop starting us off. Almost everybody is Canadian today. Somebody who performed at Arts in the Park today is in the lineup. Let's get to Drazus with Trust Me on the Insatiable Haze.
1: Yeah, yeah, I'm here till it's live. Live. Just wanna say I'm super grateful.

no screenshot. Moving through rumors, my life is a movie. I got me some units like Reeboks. Give me that good shit. Give me that, give me that, give me that good shit. Who's that? Big Meech from the bushes. Open up doors for the rookies. I don't need praises, I don't need cookies. I just want peace. Give me that good shit. I just want peace. Give me that good shit. Give me that good shit. Give me that good shit. Hey.

Link Ray can sure do that screamer throat with the sea and fire, fire and brimstone, and Blue Moon Marquee and Northern Cree, rolling and tumbling. A cool take on rolling and tumbling, I think. And first up there was Trust Me on this insatiably indigenous version of the Insatiable Haze. Monday is Haze Day, of course, but if you're looking for something to watch on the old TV and it's raining in a little spurt like it just did a few minutes ago, Monday night is Reservations for Two on APTN, like a deadly reality dating show. I've watched the first couple of episodes and I can't wait to get out of my clothes from the woods and pull my braids out and watch Reservations for Two, because it is a gem. So highly recommend. APTN posted the first couple episodes on YouTube, and then I think you go on their app or whatever, but they post about it on the Instagram. All right. So as I read briefly while I was getting back into the digital world, I saw that Bria Rose and Thorns performed at Arts in the Park today. So that is who's kicking off the next set of awesome music here. With this combination weather, we might see one of these. It's a rainbow. Bria Rose on the Insatiable Haze.

The jerry cans. Beautiful. And what felt like old school Shon FM. Susan Aglikark. Hina Naho. Celebration song. Bria Rose and Rainbow. That was the last set. We're about halfway through The Insatiable Haze on Mun Haze. It's a bit of a overcast kind of a day in the park, but there's lots of people here hustling and bustling around. There's kids playing, and there was a little downpour, but now everybody's back to playing on the equipment out there and going around the trails. So life goes on. Summer is here. The song that is kicking off the next set is about spring, but it's going to just really apply anywhere. Saw this group at last fall at Blue Feather, and they also have so much stage presence. Wow. Digging Roots. Spring to Come is going to kick off the next 3-song set on The Haze. Here we go.

Sibby has definitely been all over my Instagram, a rising star. And I actually don't know if the song is called Yoy or Y-O-Y, but it's just got a great beat. Amanda Room, Do About Her, and Digging Roots, Spring to Come. The Amanda Room song, I know it was a real thinker, but as a mixed heritage woman myself, it really slapped me in the feels. So I had to put that in there to represent Métis Métis in the house today and every day on the Insatiable Haze. Amanda Room is great. She's like a Métis Amanda Marshall. Is the way that I, when I watch her music videos, I think that's the vibe. The next set is the longest set. It's 4-song set. And there's just, I don't want to give anything away, but that you should probably just be ready for a lot of anything. Keep it right here on 92.5 FM for the Insatiable Haze.

Man, Tia Wood is just on fire. I'm noticing there's a lot of very powerful women voices on The Haze today. And it's actually, honestly, because I started watching Reservations for Two and got all mushy. But here we are. We have come to the end of The Haze, where I must say my goodbyes and encourage you to just stay right here because Professor Clam will be continuing the road home coming up next right after me. I posted a picture of this beautiful feather that I found out on my solstice adventures in the woods. I posted it in the chat and on my story on Instagram for y'all to see. And the last song of The Haze today is a Illisapi cover of Heart of Glass. So just really hope wherever you are and whatever you're doing, if you're tuning in, thank you for being here and spending this hour with me. It's been so awesome playing all different kinds of music and feeling just great about where we are today. Here comes one more song. See you next week. Keep it insatiable.

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